I learned a couple of new words today. They're portmanteaus, actually, that describe a $1.3 billion industry in this economy. Agritourism, it seems, is a thing as we head

0: The U.S. Senate race in Maine could decide who controls Congress. The two candidates both hail from northern Maine. We hear from voters there on the next All Things Considered from NPR News.
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3: National Taco Day sounds like fun for everyone, but did Taco Bell steal the taco? 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
5: For KERA News, I'm Sam Baker. A professor at Southwestern Adventist University in Keene has been placed on administrative leave after he and his wife were arrested on charges related to the physical and sexual abuse of a child. Seth Day and Heather Day, a Christian podcast host, were booked at the Johnson County Jail. Seth Day is accused of striking the victim with her cell phone. Investigators said Heather Day was present at the time of the abuse and chose not to intervene. Public officials, friends, and family members this week honored an activist who died in an Oak Cliff apartment explosion this year. KERA's Priscilla Rice has more on the ceremony at the Oak Cliff Government Center in Dallas.
6: There was celebration as Dr. Elba Garcia and community members unveiled the name of the Sylvia Collins Room, which sits above a community room that now bears her name. Attendees expressed gratitude for Collins's commitment to voting advocacy. For others like Pedro Felix, it was mixed emotions. He was Collins's neighbor for 14 years at the Clyde Apartments where she died. He says he's happy because she's being recognized, but sad because of the way she left us.
7: Porque la están reconociendo y triste porque por la forma que nos dejó.
6: Felix told KERA that seeing Collins's name gives him a sense of hope. For KERA News, I'm Priscilla Rice in Dallas.
5: This is KERA News.
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9: Thanks for listening to 90.1 KERA News this morning. Do you ever get so stressed or frustrated that you just want to scream? Well, now there's a place for that. It's called the Yell Club. KERA's Zara Amici checked out the Dallas group's first meeting.
10: Before you get concerned, that's not the sound of fear. For 20 minutes, about 200 people gathered at Trammell Grove Park and did something most of us are taught not to do in public. They screamed. No speeches, no performances, just a whole lot of people letting out a good yell. It was the first gathering of the Dallas Yell Club, an idea dreamt up by 30-year-old Shiloh Bellinghausen. Bellinghausen had recently been laid off from his accounting job after 5 years of auditing. He also lost his mother this past summer.
11: So I just thought like, hey, now is better than ever for me to just kind of throw this idea out in the world.
10: So he posted it on social media. He wasn't sure anyone would show up.
11: If I get 10 to 50 people, that'd be great. And so it turned out it was probably 200 people.
10: The gathering was intentionally low-key. Bellinghausen and his wife, Kirsten, picked a park they frequent. It's quiet and has a view of the Dallas skyline. Then people started arriving, and arriving, and arriving. 38-year-old Emily White was one of them. She found the event through Instagram and says she wasn't entirely convinced it was real. But there was an address and a park, so she decided to take her chances.
12: I'm just a girl that needed a good yell. That's what I that's what I needed.
10: White had also just gone through a breakup, but she says the yell wasn't necessarily the whole point. She had been looking for opportunities to get out, meet people, and try something new.
12: The way that I've been living my life these days is that I survived a pandemic. So, like, what am I going to do with my life now that, you know, I was locked in a house for about a year? Let's go out and do some little side quests. Why not?
10: And that's exactly what she found at the park. White says she met new people, exchanged Instagram handles, and even met a guy. She also ended up helping direct traffic when parking became a problem.
12: You know, it's a community, right? So it's what you make of it. So if you just want to go scream, you go scream.
10: Dallas photographer Sean Newton saw the event online and thought it would be interesting to photograph.
13: When I first arrived, the first thing that kind of caught me off guard was how many people was truly there.
10: But Newton didn't actually scream. Instead, he asked people why they'd come. Some were frustrated with work. Some were dealing with things happening in their personal lives. And Newton says there was one theme he kept hearing.
13: People wanted to go out, meet new people in a fun and interesting way, and just kind of allowed them to do so.
10: Bellinghausen says some people also told him they needed to get something out before starting their work week. Teachers told him they needed the release. And then there were people who shared more difficult stories.
11: There was a couple people that kind of had some very serious, you know, real kind of traumatic stories, and they were like kind of crying with me, crying in front of me, and I was like, wow, this is they really needed this too.
10: That surprised Bellinghausen. He thought he was organizing a funny event that is 20 minutes of screaming. Instead, he provided a safe space for a release, a laugh, a new friend, and just an excuse to get out of the house. Bellinghausen says he wants to keep the club simple. Show up and yell. For KERA News, I'm Zara Amici.
9: The next Dallas Yell Club gathering is scheduled for October 11th at 6 p.m. The location hasn't been determined. Find Yell Club on TikTok for details. Israel's prime minister says a pilot may have tried to crash a plane traveling to Tel Aviv. We'll take you inside the terrifying encounter with passenger stories at 8:07 on KERA News.
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9: 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On Friday and Saturday, catch the bilingual musical Leave a Message After the Beep from the New York-based Puerto Rican theater group Pregones. For more on this and all the week's arts and culture events highlights, visit KERA Arts on Instagram. There's a flood watch in effect until 7 a.m. tomorrow. We'll have showers and possibly thunderstorms throughout the day and night with a high near 82. 2 to 4 inches of rain possible. Tonight, mostly cloudy and rainy with a low near 71. 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
1: I'm Nicole Osei, and you're listening to 90.1 KERI News. Thanks for being here. Scientists say it's crucial to study this year's super strong El Nino climate pattern to help improve forecasts.
2: You rarely have opportunities like this. From a scientific perspective, it is a big natural experiment.
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3: The U.S. Senate race in Maine could decide who controls Congress. 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
5: Pulitzer winner Iyad Akhtar's new novel, The Radiance, is about a near-death experience that opens a mystical journey. Is it memoir or is it fiction? 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
1: President Trump will stop in Denton today to tour the Peterbilt Motors plant. What is he touting? And can he move the needle ahead of the midterm elections? KERI News will be keeping an eye on this visit. Stay with us for the details. There's a flood watch in effect until 7 a.m. tomorrow. We'll have showers and possibly thunderstorms throughout the day and night today, with a high near 82. 2 to 4 inches of rain are possible. Tonight, mostly cloudy and rainy with a low near 71. There's going to be showers and thunderstorms also possible after 1 p.m. tomorrow. Otherwise, mostly cloudy and windy with a high near 80. In Dallas, 80. Fort Worth, 80. Garland, 78. 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
2: For KERA News, I'm Sam Baker. Heavy rain expected across North Texas today is already impacting flight travel. FlightAware is reporting more than 200 cancellations and delays at DFW Airport and more than 50 at Dallas Love Field at this hour. Check with your airline if you have plans to fly today. Encore is reporting more than 15,000 customers without power. Arlington has 140 miles of creeks and streams, but the city only classifies 20% of them as stable. Residents in some areas watch more of their backyards disappear each time it rains. The city says homeowners are responsible for preventing that erosion, but District 1's Mauricio Galante and some others on the city council want to find ways to help.
3: I'm not in favor of the city taking over this because it's a private matter, but I will be happy to see if we can create some sort of mechanism that they can help them funding this.
2: Arlington estimates it would cost about $1 billion to stabilize every creek in the city. The Cowboys will acquire cornerback Joey Porter Jr. from the Steelers. Two people with knowledge of the deal told the Associated Press Pittsburgh will get two draft picks from Dallas in return. This is KERA News.
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5: 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I'm Michelle Martin.
6: And I'm A. Martinez. Here's one tool the Trump administration is using to pressure undocumented immigrants to leave the country themselves. Civil fines of up to $1.8 million per person. 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
7: In the city of Gastonia, near Charlotte, several tenants were recently evicted from an aging apartment complex. Tito Savillon was hired to do what he does best, remodel the apartments. With paint-stained hands and jeans, this is how Savillon has made his American dream happen ever since he migrated from Honduras more than a decade ago. But this dream is in jeopardy. This summer, Savillon got a letter saying he owes the Department of Homeland Security more than $1 million. Savillon is undocumented. The government says he, quote, willfully failed to leave the U.S. after receiving a removal order in 2023 under the Biden administration.
8: I have a family. That's the only that really matters that I have over here, you know?
7: Paying the fine is out of the question, and so is leaving his U.S. citizen wife, his stepson, his business, and the southern state he now calls home.
8: I don't have a reason to get back in Honduras anyway. In my country, everything can be dangerous in some places where I live, you know? And I think, like, you can do it well in this country if you can have a way to do it good, you know?
7: Savillon says he had no clue about a removal order, and the notice of the fines was the first time he heard about this. Lawyers have told him his best option is to try to gain legal status through his spouse. DHS says in a statement that by mid-July, it had issued more than 100,000 civil fines, totaling more than $84 billion. DHS says those fines include up to $1,000 for each day that a person hasn't self-deported since receiving a removal order. Savillon's family, like his father-in-law, Ricky Robinson, has come to his defense.
9: Where's he going to get $1 million? Have it in the back pocket? That's a scary tactic.
7: Robinson voted for Trump in the 2024 election. He says he regrets his decision now.
9: He said that he was going to get the criminal aliens. If you're just because you came across the border and you've done nothing but start your business, start a family, haven't committed any crimes, no, he never said anything about going out to people like that.
7: Immigration policy swings with each administration. But Congress set up the conditions of a flawed system, says Aaron Reichland Melnick of the American Immigration Council.
10: The last time Congress made any changes to our immigration enforcement system was 1996.
7: That law blocks people from returning to the U.S. for up to 10 years if they had unlawful presence. But it also kept a lot of migrants from leaving the U.S. when historically they would move back and forth, says Reichland Melnick.
10: 25, 30 years later, we are seeing the problems of a system where no one can fix their papers until Congress actually gets its act together and changes the law.
7: Today's government says these immigrants have willfully failed to self-deport. But many have stayed while trying to get legal status, says Hassan Shafiqullah with the Legal Aid Society of New York.
11: If I'm on a pathway to get a green card through my U.S. citizen spouse, self-petition, green card, whatever, there's so many different ways that people get status in this country. Why should I self-deport?
7: The Legal Aid Society of New York is part of a class action lawsuit against the Trump administration to challenge these fines. While a decision is pending, people like Savillon hope a judge will put a temporary pause on these fines. For NPR News, I'm Aaron Sanchez Guerra in Charlotte, North Carolina.
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12: From 90.1 KERA News, I'm Nicole Osday. A cloud of scandal is hovering over Dallas Area Rapid Transit's new CEO, Nathaniel Ford. What happened at his last position in Florida that is raising red flags for some? We'll take a look at his background as well as his plans for DART in 15 minutes on North Texas Now.
13: The U.S. Senate race in Maine could decide who controls Congress. The two candidates both hail from northern Maine. We hear from voters there on the next All Things Considered from NPR News.
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12: President Trump will make a pit stop at the Peterbilt Motors plant in Denton today. What's he there to promote? And can he move the needle ahead of the midterm elections? KERA News will be keeping an eye on this visit. Stay with us for the details. There's a flood watch in effect until 7 a.m. tomorrow, and there's a flash flood warning in effect for Dallas, Denton, and Tarrant counties until 10:30 this morning. We've got showers and possibly thunderstorms throughout the day and night today with a high near 82. 2 to 4 inches of rain possible. Tonight, mostly cloudy and rainy with a low near 71. There's going to be showers and thunderstorms also possible after 1 p.m. tomorrow. Otherwise, cloudy and windy with a high near 80. 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
6: 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I'm Amy Martinez.
5: I'm Michelle Martin.
15: And I'm Steve Inskeep. The Trump administration is deciding whether to follow through on a threat. The administration publicly threatened a whole-of-government campaign to, quote, systematically dismantle the International Criminal Court for investigating Americans or Israelis. Over the summer, the U.S. threatened increased sanctions against the court. We have an idea of what this would look like because the U.S. already sanctioned some individuals working for the court, including Judge Kimberly Prost. She's Canadian. 6 years ago, she authorized an investigation of the war in Afghanistan,
16: which covered all of the alleged crimes committed in Afghanistan, ISIS, Taliban, and included a small component related to the United States.
15: Prosecutors never did investigate Americans, but they could have. The ICC is a world court based at The Hague in the Netherlands. It prosecutes war crimes and other crimes against humanity. The United States helped to create it, but never joined it. And the Trump administration asserts that it violates U.S. sovereignty and also targets Israel. Last year, the U.S. cut off Judge Prost from the global financial system. How quick administration asserts that it violates U.S. sovereignty and also targets Israel. Last year, the U.S. cut off Judge Prost from the global financial system. How quickly did your life begin to change?

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3: Up next on North Texas Now, before DART hired Nathaniel Ford as its new CEO, there were questions about his leadership of the Jacksonville Transit Agency.
4: Now that agency is under state investigation and Ford is at the center of it.
3: Governor Abbott is facing a closer than expected challenge from Gina Hinojosa. Why has the race tightened and what is Abbott's strategy to win now?
4: And endometriosis sufferers know one of the main symptoms is severe pain.
5: There's really poor treatments for it available right now, and we're trying to discover new ways of treating that debilitating symptom.
4: We'll have more from the UT Dallas researcher leading the study.
3: And sometimes, don't you just want to scream? Well, there's a place in Dallas where you can let it all out.
4: The new club offering a new form of stress relief. And believe it or not, it appears rain is finally here. So stay dry and listen to today's edition of North Texas Now.
6: Live from NPR News in Washington, I'm Corva Coleman. Stocks opened mixed this morning as oil prices climb. NPR's Scott Horsley reports the Dow Jones Industrial Average slipped nearly 200 points in early trading.
7: Crude oil prices inched higher, with the international benchmark once again topping $100 a barrel. Retail gasoline prices in the U.S. dipped overnight. AAA says the average price of regular gas is now $4.41 a gallon. The average price of diesel fuel is $6.38. About a third of the states in the country have reduced or suspended their gasoline tax in an effort to give drivers some short-term relief. Ohio lawmakers voted yesterday to lift that state's gas tax for 90 days. And Keith Sonderling will keep his job as U.S. Labor Secretary. The Senate confirmed Sonderling's appointment on Wednesday. He's been acting secretary for the last 5 months. Scott Horsley, NPR News, Washington.
6: The government of the United Arab Emirates says it has opened an investigation into what happened on a flight from Dubai to Tel Aviv following its emergency landing yesterday. The UAE says prosecutors are looking into whether the incident is linked to terrorist activity. NPR's Aya Batrawi has more.
8: The Fly Dubai plane was carrying 174 mostly Israeli passengers when it made an emergency landing in Saudi Arabia on Wednesday, following what the airline says was an altercation in the cockpit. Israel's Prime Minister Benjamin Netanyahu says one of the pilots stabbed the other. Saudi Arabia confirms both pilots were hospitalized. President Trump says he was updated about the plane's emergency landing by Netanyahu. Netanyahu, who's facing a tough re-election this month centered around security, was filmed meeting an Israeli passenger after their arrival to Tel Aviv last night. The passenger is seen telling Netanyahu how he got into the cockpit, put the attacker in a chokehold, and pulled on the control stick to stop the plane from nosediving. Fly Dubai suspended all flights to Tel Aviv following the incident. Aya Batrawi, NPR News, Riyadh, Saudi Arabia.
6: One of Iraq's most powerful militias, backed by Iran, says it will stop its attacks. NPR's Jane Araf reports from Baghdad. The U.S. military withdrew from Iraq yesterday.
9: Kataib Hezbollah said in a statement that the Islamic resistance had won this round against what it called a U.S. occupation. The U.S. on Wednesday announced it had withdrawn its military forces and closed the headquarters here of an anti-ISIS coalition it has led since 2014. The Islamic Resistance is a grouping of Iran-backed militias that have frequently claimed attacks against U.S. targets in Iraq. Kataib Hezbollah directed its fighters to stop all attacks, apart from targeting aircraft, violating Iraqi airspace. Jane Araf, NPR News, Baghdad.
6: Stocks have turned negative on Wall Street. The Dow Jones Industrials are now down 226 points. This is NPR.
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3: Thank you. Good morning. It is Thursday, October 1st. Can you believe it? And the spooky season is upon us. The rain probably adding to the mood a bit on this Thursday morning. You are listening to North Texas Now. I'm Ron Corning.
4: And I'm Miranda Suarez. Ron, on this October 1st, do you have your Halloween costume plans?
3: Oh, gosh. Can I say something?
4: Yeah,
3: unpopular take.
4: This is a safe space.
3: I don't really love Halloween.
4: Me neither.
3: Really?
4: Sorry to be Grinches here on North Texas Now on this October 1st.
3: I'm about a once every 5 years kind of guy.
4: Yeah.
3: I might be
4: able
3: to.
4: Will you go all out?
3: And I do pretty well when I decide to do it, but it's not an annual thing for me at all.
4: Last year, I bought a witch hat, so I never have to buy a Halloween costume again.
3: Oh my God.
4: Every year for the rest of my life, I plan to wear a black dress and that witch hat. That lives in my closet, so I never have to think about it for the rest of my life.
3: And think about how you can bypass the traffic on your broom. That I-30 traffic from Fort Worth.
4: I can just zoom on over.
3: Just zoom on
4: no
3: over.
4: No problem.
3: Let us know what's happening. Here is a name that you'll likely hear a lot more. Nathaniel Ford. He is preparing to take over Dallas Area Rapid Transit, or DART. But he's now facing new scrutiny tied to the transit agency that he led for more than a decade in Florida.
4: Yes, we have this update out of Florida that is, of course, going to affect us here in North Texas. Florida's attorney general has subpoenaed records from the Jacksonville Transportation Authority. While the agency confronts a nearly $39 million budget shortfall, layoffs, and major service cuts, this subpoena seeks records involving vendors and employee programs, as well as communications involving Ford and his wife.
3: Now, KERA News reported previously that his spending there, including tens of thousands of dollars in travel expenses, was well known by the DART board here during the interview process.
4: And KERA's Emmanuel Rivas Valenzuela has been following the story. He joins us now to give us some more details. Hey, Emmanuel.
11: Hey, guys. Hope you got to work safe today.
4: Thank you. It is pouring out there, but we got here okay. I want to start with the subpoena. What exactly is Florida's attorney general looking for? And what do we know about why Nathaniel Ford's communications are involved in that subpoena?
11: Yeah, so a couple of things. The contracts they have with outside vendors, that's on the list for the attorney general, including records related to employee tuition reimbursement, wellness services, and ridership numbers that were reported to the American Public Transportation Association. But the way Nathaniel Ford ties in directly to this is the communications he had along with his wife and Kenston Griffin, the CEO of Dream Builders Communications. That company had contracts with JTA, and that's going to be a target for the Attorney General's office in Florida.
3: Now, we know this comes as this Jacksonville agency faces $39 million in a budget shortfall, layoffs, cuts to the transit service. How did the agency get to this point, and how much of this shortfall was under Ford's leadership?
11: Yeah, so it's kind of when you under budget your groceries. That's kind of what happened here. The JTA, they were expecting a certain amount of money coming in. Apparently one of the contracts wasn't properly accounted for. That added to the deficit. Some employee benefits spending, that wasn't budgeted correctly. And the way the JTA funds their operations, it's through gas and sales tax. That's one of the revenues they had. And that came in lower than expected. Initially, that shortfall was budgeted for $2.2 million. In August, the JTA said it was $32 million, and now the interim CEO for the JTA, they're saying that they're expecting a nearly $40 million budget shortfall in 2027. Ways to relieve that, they're looking at almost 200 layoffs, reducing bus routes, and pausing some of the newer services they have at the JTA.
3: So he was there for 13 years, so this materialized under his leadership.
11: Yes.
3: Yeah.
11: And so that's a big discussion, especially heading into those interviews with DART here mm-hmm. in North Texas.
4: Yeah, we talked about Ford a little bit when he was still in the interview process with DART before his hiring had officially been announced. And the DART board knew about some previous allegations of financial mismanagement, including extensive travel and expenses involving hotels, massages, and other purchases on the JTA card. He made more than $625,000 in 1 year and took 140 trips over several years and spent more than $40,000 on travel in 2023. I say that to say, you know, there were some concerns about him going into the hiring process here in Dallas. Remind us how he defended that spending and how the DART board responded.
11: Yeah, so Ford, as far back as 2024, he defended that travel spending to the Jacksonville City Council. He basically argued that this gave him opportunities to work directly with people involved in federal transportation in terms of funding and policy. He also said that all these expenses, they were approved and they were also audited on a monthly basis by the Jacksonville City Council. And as far as DART's response, there was obviously that obviously was brought up during that hiring process. Again, DART board chair Randall Bryant essentially defended those spending reports, basically echoing what Ford had said, that these were approved and audited. And so that really wasn't an issue for him leading into this hiring.
3: So here we are now at this juncture, and here's how things are looking. Ford is scheduled to take over DART on October 26th, so just a few weeks away. How is DART now responding that this has escalated with multiple investigations, the subpoenas, and an independent audit?
11: Yeah, so I'm going to be honest. I've reached out to the DART board chair and a couple of other people on the DART board. I haven't heard back a response yet. However, obviously, there was some contention during the hiring process. There were four votes that did not want Nathaniel Ford to be head of DART. And so I'm assuming there's going to be some pushback in the coming weeks to see how do we alleviate these concerns heading into October 26th. That's the first day that Ford is scheduled to come in. Previously, Bryant had said that our focus remains on protecting the public's trust, strengthening DART's fiscal future, and positioning the agency to continue for success. It seems that they are committed to keeping Ford on and kind of pushing over these concerns that have been echoed already for a few weeks now.
3: Yeah, well, we've seen this play out similarly with other public figures where they're committed until they're not, right? And we just don't know. We really don't know, Emmanuel, to your earlier point. They're not getting back to you right now. And we really don't know to what extent this will boil to a fever pitch and there will be pushback beyond what the board thinks.
4: Yeah, I think, I don't know for sure, but I think it is safe to say this is not the last we're going to talk about this. Emmanuel, thanks so much for joining us this morning.
11: Thank you guys for having me.
3: All right, it's time to talk elections. And by now, Texas Governor Greg Abbott is really something of an institution in Republican politics. This is his 12th year leading the state, making him the country's longest serving governor in office right now.
4: And if he's reelected in November, Abbott would be on track to becoming Texas's longest serving governor in history. While most polls currently show him in the lead over his Democratic challenger,

0: In a construction boom going on. Emphasis on the past tense. Once again, immigration policy is a labor market story. More next time on Marketplace.
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4: It's Here and Now, and we've been taking a weeks-long look at housing. It's not a pretty sight. We've also been asking, what are you seeing? We heard from Greg Skipton of Farmington, New York. He was a stay-at-home dad when he jumped into the housing market about 4 years ago. Didn't have much luck at first.
5: We were outbid for cash offers on multiple properties, including one that we went more than $100,000 over the asking price and over our initial top plan budget. We were fortunate, however, that our realtor talked us into looking into a new build spec home, which we had initially ruled out as we were looking for something with older charm. But the house checked all of our basic boxes, was priced in our budget, and as the first completed home in the neighborhood, the developer gave it to us at the listed price, which was well below what we'd been bidding elsewhere.
4: Well, so thank you, Greg, for that and for listening. And he goes on to say, new construction may not be on your radar if you're looking to buy a house, but it may be worth your while in this current market. Let's see what Joel Berner says. He is senior economist for Realtor.com. Hi, Joel.
6: Hi, thank you for having me. And I could not agree more. New construction should be on your radar if you're looking for homes right now.
4: Okay, tell us more, because, you know, a lot of people, as Greg said, oh, I want a house with character in an older neighborhood. It always already has a lot of foliage. You know, why? Why look at new?
6: Yeah, new construction saves you money over the total time that you own the home. We did an analysis earlier this year finding that new construction buyers save over $25,000 in the first 10 years of owning their home. That's based on having to replace major systems in older homes and the energy use advantages of new construction. So even if that sticker price is a little bit higher, you may make it up over time.
4: Wow, you may have just answered my next question when you mentioned the energy use. Zillow reports a trend reversal. It used to be from 2018 to 2024 that new construction homes cost more than existing homes. Now it's the opposite. Is it partly because of the energy saving and some of the, you know, the new technology?
6: That can be part of it, but really it's kind of a geographic mix issue. You know, I kind of recreated that Zillow analysis and got a similar result that in about 30 of the top 100 metros by household size, that new construction is priced lower on a per square foot basis than existing homes. And that's a really important finding, and it's kind of counterintuitive, right? Like, why would I pay more for something that's older when I can get something new? But really what we find is that in these areas where new construction is competitively priced, a lot of times the homes are in new developments kind of in the suburban and exurban parts of the metro area. So the land that they're sitting on often isn't as valuable as it is in city centers where some of the older neighborhoods are. So it's a little bit of a geographic mix issue. But also it's the fact that builders are really motivated to sell right now. They have a lot of inventory and a slow pace of sales throughout a lot of 2026. So they're more likely to cut prices and more likely to offer incentives to buyers than resale homeowners are.
4: Because it was counterintuitive. If they cost more, you know, back in 2018 and cost less now, that doesn't make sense given the, you know, tariffs and all the, you know, inflation things we're hearing. But you just explained the reason. Okay, let's go on to Lucas Miller. He's also a new build convert. He said he had looked at pre-owned homes for sale, but was finding shoddy flips and poorly maintained homes.
7: My wife and I just bought a new build in McCordsville, Indiana for $430,000 at a 5% fixed rate due to builder incentives. And I think there can be a lot of trepidation around going new build and that older homes, you know, were maybe built better, that new homes have no character, which can be true. But there are also plenty of horror stories I've heard of people buying a home that instantly needs tens of thousands of dollars in repairs that weren't caught during the inspection.
4: Okay. So, Lucas, thank you. And Joel, you have a personal experience with this.
6: I do. Yeah, I own an old home from 1960. And in the first year that we owned it, we had to redo the foundation, we had to redo the plumbing, and we had to redo the roof. So the total cost of ownership calculus really hit me in the mouth there.
4: That's very funny, Joel, that you consider 1960 an old home. Because here in New England, you know, an old home would be like 1910. We also heard of builder incentives and a fixed rate. Are these common?
6: Very common. So builders are really trying to meet buyers where they are, and something that they can do because of the volume of loans that they bring to mortgage originators is they can get good deals on those rates, kind of package things together and offer lower rates. A lot of times they do have to pay for these buy downs, but reduced rates are the most common incentive that we see listed on Realtor.com for new construction homes. And so I think a lot of buyers are staring down the barrel of a 7% mortgage rate and saying, I just can't afford this right now. But builders come in. And what we actually found in our most recent analysis was that the average promotional rate being offered was closer to 4% by these builders. And that includes some temporary buy downs and some adjustable rate mortgages. So it's not exactly apples to apples with a 30-year fixed, but still it greatly reduces the financing costs for new construction buyers.
4: Well, we just have to get this in here. This is Realtor.com that we're talking about with Joel Berner. And they have these things that I'd love to read even when I'm not thinking of moving to Boise or Chattanooga, Tennessee. This is the Where New Construction Thrives Top Metros for 2026 research that you did. Those two cities are on the list, Charleston, South Carolina, Madison, Wisconsin. Tell us about these metro areas and why you want people to look at them.
6: Yeah, so we just kind of looked at all the new construction listings across our site, and we ranked them on four criteria, kind of grouping by metro area. So we looked at the availability of new construction homes, the affordability of new construction homes, the sustainability, and the desirability of those homes. And so we found that the top 10 metros across the country where new construction is the most appealing, you mentioned a handful of them, but they're really great options for people who are looking to buy a new home. And if you have the flexibility to move kind of wherever in the country you want, maybe with remote work, and you are interested in new construction, these are some places that really have a lot of good offerings that are going to meet a lot of people's needs. And so the Carolinas really dominated.
4: Wow.
6: That was the big story.
4: Yeah.
6: Yeah. We had six of our top 10 metros came from North and South Carolina.
4: Okay. Joel Berner, economist for Realtor.com. Joel, thank you. And we, of course, thank all our listeners who've been writing us their stories as well. Joel, thanks so much.
6: Absolutely. Thank you for having me.
8: Right now, eastern monarch butterflies are flying south through the central United States to spend the winter in Mexico. It's a journey of more than 2,000 miles, and the gorgeous butterflies are getting some help as states plant rest stops along the way. Harvest Public Media's Rachel Kramer reports.
9: In 2013, the number of eastern monarch butterflies sank to their lowest level on record. A census at the time showed that the number of monarchs that had once covered 50 square acres of forest in central Mexico, where they overwinter, had dropped to covering fewer than 3 square acres. Scientists warned monarchs would become extinct unless their numbers increased. The Obama administration formed a task force to figure out how to reverse the decline. A monarch butterfly expert came to speak with highway managers.
10: In that talk, I presented an idea that we could improve monarch habitat by creating strips of milkweed and native plant habitat along the banks of the interstate highways.
9: That's Chip Taylor, the founding director of Monarch Watch at the University of Kansas, and he says there was one interstate in mind.
10: I-35 runs from the northern part of the U.S. around Duluth all the way down to the border in Texas.
9: The idea was called the Monarch Highway. The goal was to plant milkweed and other native wildflowers in areas along the interstate to offset habitat loss. The Federal Highway Administration signed an agreement with several state departments of transportation that manage I-35. However, the Monarch Highway project stalled, due in part to a lack of funding and changing priorities at the state and federal level. Still, some states have embraced adding milkweed and other wildflowers along roads. In Illinois, where the official state insect is the monarch butterfly, local governments, conservation groups, and state agencies are working along a famous route. Susan Helm is co-president of the project.
11: We realized that monarchs in Illinois travel up and down, basically along Route 66.
9: Helm offers lots of advice to groups that want to start native pollinator gardens, from seed mixes to maintenance.
11: There's a lot of interest. There's a lot of enthusiasm, whether it's a library, a park, even businesses, historic sites, or Lincoln's home, Oak Ridge Cemetery, where Lincoln's buried. I mean, it's just snowballed in a good way.
9: The Route 66 Monarch Flyway runs between Chicago and St. Louis. There's a similar concept in Missouri with the nearly 300-mile-long Highway 13 Butterfly Trail. Iowa has been reintroducing native plants along roadsides for decades. Rachel Harris is the chief landscape architect in roadside development for the Iowa Department of Transportation. She's excited to point out all the different wildflowers growing next to an I-35 exit.
12: There's obviously the compass plant, but there's also the false indigo, baptisia, rattlesnake.
9: Back in the 1970s, Harris says Iowa spent a lot of money mowing non-native grass and spraying weeds alongside highways. The current approach is less costly, both for the state's budget and the environment. And Harris says those prairie plants, of course, provide habitat for monarch butterflies.
12: I love coming out here and seeing all the butterflies and the bees. Every time we see monarchs, like, our team will be like, "Monarch!" Because we always get really excited.
9: A monarch butterfly flies by as if on cue. Experts like Chip Taylor with Monarch Watch say these butterflies face a lot of threats, especially with climate change. But having areas where they can eat, rest, and lay their eggs gives monarch butterflies a greater chance of completing their migration. For NPR News, I'm Rachel Kramer in Des Moines, Iowa.
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2: The U.S. Senate race in Maine could decide who controls Congress. The two candidates both hail from northern Maine. We hear from voters there on the next All Things Considered from NPR News.
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4: In the Rio Grande Valley down in South Texas, there had been a construction boom going on. Emphasis on the past tense. Once again, immigration policy is a labor market story. More next time on Marketplace.
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0: whether to do early voting or mail-in voting. They wanted the states to have a lot of leeway because it's the states at the end of the day who get to determine who they're going to send to Congress, who they're going to elect. And they didn't want that power to be concentrated within the executive branch or even within Washington, D.C., because the federal government could have bad incentives to skew the rules in their favor if they're allowed to operate without checks and balances at the state and local level.
1: You write that the conditions of voting in the midterm elections we're about to have in November are essentially unprecedented in American history, and that these elections could serve as a kind of trial run for what we will see in the next presidential elections in 2028. Unpack that for us.
0: Well, this is definitely not the first time we've had a president that questioned election results or election security. President Trump did so during his first term. Previous presidents have questioned whether or not our elections were secure, especially in cases where their parties lost. But this is the first time we have not only a president who's going further than his predecessors in questioning the sanctity of our elections, but he has partners now. He has partners at the state level, partners at the local level, who believe in his conspiracy theories about election insecurity, about election fraud. And those partners, unlike in 2020, where a lot of state and local officials stood up to the president in places like Georgia and said, no, we're not going to overturn the results. We're not going to hold a new election. We're not going to throw out plenty of votes that were valid. Now he has partners, not in every office across the state, but in enough offices to cause some problems if there weren't a close election. And this could be a trial run. Those partners are people that could be in place as well in 2028 when there's another presidential race. And if the president calls them this time, just like he called back in 2020 and said, I need you to find some votes, or I need you to hold a special session to potentially overturn the will of the voters. The last time he tried that, he was rebuffed not only by the courts, but also by the politicians in these various states. Now he has allies in those positions. They've ousted the people who stood up to the president and replaced them with people who are much more pliant, much more willing to go along with the president's thoughts and views on elections. And that's what makes this different from what we've experienced in the past.
1: So the guy he called in 2020 in Georgia was the Secretary of State there, Brad Raffensperger, still Secretary of State through, I think, January of next year. Brad Raffensperger is a Republican. He didn't find those additional votes for President Trump because they did not exist. How did that all play out for Brad Raffensperger?
0: Well, he is going to be not only leaving his Secretary of State's office in January, he's going to be leaving politics altogether. He ran for governor this year and lost handily. And even before that, he was stripped of many of his powers over the state's election system by state legislators who were not happy that he stood up to the president. And a lot of them wished that he had found votes that the president was hoping him that he would find. And so they stripped him of his power over the state election board. He used to be the chairman of that board. That was the position that the Secretary of State held for many decades in Georgia. After 2020, the state assembly removed the chairmanship from the Secretary of State's office and allowed the state legislature to choose who would be the chairman. And in that election board, now we have a number of MAGA officials, people who are avowed election deniers, who have raised questions about the 2020 race, who have brought up conspiracy theories about voting machines in Georgia being compromised, and have opened the door to the kind of election malfeasance that Brad Raffensperger stood up against in 2020. And so he is a fading figure in Georgia's political apparatus. He is still in office. He's, you know, a lame duck. He lost his election for governor. He no longer sits on the state election board. He has reduced power over the state election system. And this is going to be his last race where he has any power at all over elections. When we get to 2028, there will be a new person in charge. And the Republicans have nominated someone for Secretary of State who has raised questions about the 2020 election.
1: It would seem that if Brad Raffensperger had the power to move elections in the direction he wished, he would have won the primary and still be running for governor. That didn't happen.
0: That didn't. And that did not stop certain conspiracy theories from taking place. I was in Georgia during the primary election, and there was a lot of concern among election deniers and the election denialism community that Brad Raffensperger was both the Secretary of State and a candidate.

0: There were people that were saying that he was going to be counting the votes in a secret bunker. And we did see earlier this year, the FBI conducted that raid on Fulton County in Georgia, making clear that there's this nexus between state officials who believe these conspiracy theories and the federal government that has the power to act on some of these conspiracy theories. And that's something that we haven't seen in the past.
1: My guest is Tolu Olorunipa, a staff writer at The Atlantic, whose article is titled The Election Deniers' Long Game. We'll be right back.

There's a flood watch in effect until 7 a.m. tomorrow as rains from the remnants of Hurricane Polo move across the state. First responders are urging drivers to be cautious and travelers should check the airports for delays. Stay with 90.1 KERA News throughout the day for updates on the weather.

0: The Oak Cliff Government Center in Dallas has a community room named after Sylvia Collins, an activist who died in a May apartment explosion. KERE News was at the ceremony.
1: Her main goal was to bring us all together and be sure that we vote.
0: Covering tributes to lives lost on 90.1 KERE News.
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5: you're listening to Think. I'm Chris Boyd. Today we're talking about how election deniers around the country are finding their ways into positions of authority in local and state election administration agencies. My guest, Tolu Olorunipa, is a staff writer at The Atlantic. He writes about this there in an article headlined, "The Election Denier's Long Game." Tolu, you mentioned that Brad Raffensperger, the Secretary of State of Georgia, who also ran in the primary, hoping to be the Republican candidate for governor there, did not allow members of the public into the place where the votes were being counted. People might think this sounds very, as the kids would say, sus. But can you explain why it might be considered a security violation to allow just anybody to wander through there?
6: Well, this is a security operations center where you've got law enforcement, you've got state officials. This is not somewhere where votes are actually being tabulated or counted. So Brad Raffensperger's argument was that there's no need for the public to be there. There's nothing really to see. And because he has faced death threats, security threats on his life since he stood up to President Trump in 2020, he figured it probably was not a good idea to open the doors to anyone who wants to come in on election night into the state operations center, where you've got, you know, armed federal or armed state officers, state officials, and other folks that are trying to get on with the business of not tabulating votes, but reporting the votes and making sure that they're taking in all of the reports, any reports of problems or issues across the state. They use that operations center to be able to respond to those, and having, you know, the public there could potentially be a distraction or even cause safety issues. And so that's part of the reason why he decided not to open up the operation center. But of course, that led to these theories that he was trying to do something nefarious and that he was trying to count the votes in a bunker where no one can oversee what he was doing. And so he has, you know, he's gotten very used to over the last 6 years dealing with the different modalities of, you know, providing access, providing transparency, while also trying to maintain security. And so he decided that opening the operations center was not a good idea, but then he had to sort of try to explain that and shoot down various conspiracy theories about what actually was happening behind those doors. And so that is the world that we're living in, where there's a lot of skepticism and a lot of people in power who embrace that skepticism and are willing to act on it when they can.
5: Yeah, the threats of violence are no joke. They have been called into election administrators all over the country. Now some people are saying that election skeptics ought to show up at polling places and act as observers and potentially objectors. What sort of training or advice are they being given as to, like, how can they know just by looking at people standing in line whose vote ought to be objected to as it's being cast?
6: Yeah, it's a very good question. And, you know, elections used to be sort of these sleepy events where, you know, there's a lot of trust in the election officials who are often like volunteers from the community, retired teachers. But now everyone is sort of looked at with a lot of skepticism and suspicion. And it's largely because there is this network of activists that have come into force over the last 6 years to train people to be election observers, to question people's right to vote. And it's not clear what kind of training they are getting and whether or not they know how to determine whether someone is a legal voter or not. There's not much you can tell about someone by the fact that they're going into a polling booth, other than the fact that they're trying to vote. You can't tell whether they're a citizen or not. You can't tell whether or not they voted somewhere else or not. You can't tell whether they live in a different state or not. But these observers have been trained to look at people with a lot of suspicion, to question people's right to vote, to question whether or not the volunteers and the people that are running the election system are doing it in a straightforward way or whether they're doing anything underhanded. There were a lot of conspiracy theories in 2020 about election poll workers and whether they were doing anything nefarious. And some of them were, threatened because of conspiracy theories about what people thought they were doing on camera. And so the training is not necessarily clear about what people should be looking for and what they should be doing as they do this observation. But it's clear that people are going to be out and about observing the polls on both sides. You also have people now being trained as election protection folks who are essentially saying that we're going to make sure that no one is intimidated, no one is threatened as they try to cast their ballot. And you also have the federal government coming out and saying, we're going to have 1,000 people who are election observers, making sure that everything is on the up and up in the voting process. And how their training is taking place remains to be seen and has been questioned by folks that are wondering what will happen. So what used to be a very sleepy process has become much more fraught and much more capable of being manipulated and questioned by people that are wondering what's happening in our voting booths.
5: To go back to the state of Georgia, which is just an excellent example of how this works, do election board members there or in any other states that have similar, you know, bodies, do they take a kind of oath that requires them to accept and honestly report election results that come in from local precincts, whether or not those totals favor the candidates they prefer? Or if you get a majority from one party, can they just say what they want?
6: It does vary state by state, but generally the rule is to follow the law. And the law essentially says that when the counties present their vote totals, that should be accepted at the state level. There's no reason, unless there are clear examples of fraud or mistakes or errors, to question what the counties provide. But the state election board in Georgia has broad powers that were given to it after 2020 to potentially kick out the leadership of the county and local election boards. If they don't think that they're doing a good job, they can replace them with their own person. They can overrule them. And so they do have a broad sway and broad power to potentially interrupt the process of counting and reporting votes. They have not used that power yet, and it would be a major departure from everything we know about the way elections should work for them to do that. But it just shows, the fact that they have that power shows how much has changed over the last 6 years and how much this election denialism movement has not only gotten people riled up on the fringes with activism, but has changed laws and given people who are election deniers more power to act upon the conspiracy theories that activists have been talking about for several years now.
5: So there are several election deniers on the State Board of Elections in Georgia. They have moved more than once since 2021 to take over election administration from certain counties in the state where they feel like things are not on the up and up. Are the counties under scrutiny exclusively places where Democrats tend to win in large numbers?
6: The main county that they have investigated is Fulton County, which is the largest county in the state. It's the centerpiece of the Democratic stronghold in Georgia. There are hundreds of thousands of Democratic votes. No Democrat can win statewide if they do not perform well in Fulton, because that's where most Democratic candidates get the majority of their votes. And so it's no small wonder why that county has come under such scrutiny, both from the state election board and also from federal officials and from the president. But yes, there is a clear nexus between the Democratic votes that come from that county and the fact that it is under a lot of scrutiny, the fact that there have been multiple investigations, both conducted by the state election board, as well as by the federal government at the behest of the state election board, at least of the members that count themselves as allies of the president. And so there is that nexus that makes all of this even more concerning, the fact that the place with the most Democratic votes is the place that the state election board and the president's allies on that board have focused on the most and have raised the most questions about as we go into the midterms.
5: The black vote is also very important in Fulton County. Are people talking about that, or is anyone denying that that has anything to do with the extra scrutiny on Fulton County?
6: Well, the state election board and the folks that are supportive of further investigation of Fulton County, they say that it has nothing to do with race. They say that it has nothing to do with politics. And so they do deny that there's any motivation that's anything other than trying to get election integrity in place in Fulton County. But the folks in Fulton County feel differently. They feel like they have been scrutinized. They've been targeted. They have been singled out in part because of the political makeup and in part because of the racial makeup of that county. And so you do get different stories and it does make you wonder sort of whether or not Fulton County is being singled out because of the racial makeup of the county, because it is a Democratic stronghold. That is a question that remains to be answered. That's a question that a number of people in Fulton have wondered about. And you can't separate it from the targeting of a couple of black female Fulton County election workers who were deemed as suspicious in 2020 because of something someone saw on a video in which they alleged that they were stuffing ballots and taking ballots from under a table. All of that turned out to be very false and defamatory, according to the judges that looked into it. But that did not stop people from both, hurling racial invectives at these women and also questioning their competence and questioning whether or not they were doing something nefarious as election workers. And so it's hard to separate the racial dynamics from the political dynamics in a place like Fulton County, Georgia. And I wouldn't be surprised if, as we go into the midterms and as we go into future elections, those issues continue to come up.
5: My guest is journalist Tolu Olurunipa, a staff writer at The Atlantic, where you can read his article, The Election Denier's Long Game. You're listening to Think. I'm Chris Boyd. There remains a lot of anxiety, especially among the MAGA crowd, about non-citizen voters, about immigrants coming who do not have the right to vote and somehow finding their way to get registered and then cast a ballot. Naturalized citizens, we should say, gain the right to vote. If they are over the age of 18 and they register, they can vote no matter where on the planet they were born. Is there much concern that potential harassment at the polling place will keep naturalized Americans from exercising their rights?
6: There is a lot of concern. And there's concern that people are thinking of the voting system as intimidating now in a way that they did not used to. There have been all of these questions of whether ICE and federal agents will show up at the polls. And that's intimidating not only to people who are here without documentation, it also can be intimidating to the children of people who are here without documentation or people who are minorities and who fear being racially profiled, as we've seen ICE in some cases arrest U.S. citizens, even U.S. citizens, even people born here have been intimidated by the presence of ICE officers. And so you do have a situation where naturalized citizens have been caught up in these election voter roll purges or the efforts by the federal government to single people out and say that they don't belong on the voter rolls. In many cases, those people that have been singled out by the federal government, upon further investigation by state officials, they've realized that those are all naturalized citizens, and the federal government had outdated information that people were potentially previously not citizens, but they have since naturalized and gotten onto the voter rolls. And the state officials have the right information, but the federal government doesn't, in some cases, does not have the right information. And so there is the risk and the fear among naturalized citizens that because of a database error at the federal level, they could be singled out or they could be even prosecuted as a non-citizen voter, even though they have received their citizenship. And so that potentially could scare people away from the polls. You know, the presence of ICE or federal agents or even federal monitors that are expected to show up en masse at the polls. That could also intimidate legal voters, people who are citizens and have the right to be at the polls. The worry that the voting process itself could be intimidating, that is a concern. And I've heard from a lot of election officials who have tried to calm people's nerves and say, there's no reason to fear. Voting is going to take place. It's actually against the law to send armed agents to the polls for the purpose of intimidation. And so the law is on the side of the election officials who want to make it easy for people to vote. And so that is the message that voting officials are trying to put out, that people should not be afraid. They should not worry. They should not think the voting is too complicated or too dangerous or too fraught for them to turn out, because that is one of the goals of the movement of people that are trying to raise questions about elections, which is to have fewer people turn out, to have fewer legitimate voters turn out. And, you know, by allowing that intimidation to take place, they could achieve their goals, even if they're not even able to change the law or get the president's policies passed into law.
5: I mean, the depression of voting numbers overall because of intimidation or other factors, it's a thing. We also know, you know, political scientists have said if people don't trust that their vote will be accurately tallied and accounted for, they may not vote. That might speak to people who would vote for MAGA-inclined candidates. Like, is no one worried that making everybody distrust election results will keep their folks from voting?
6: There is that concern. That concern is being heard loud and clear, especially among Republican political officials who saw what happened in Georgia in the aftermath of the 2020 election, where the president was saying everything was rigged and there were a couple of special or runoff elections in Georgia for Senate. And a lot of Trump's voters stayed home because he told them that everything was rigged. And so on January 5th, 2021, when there were runoff elections for Senate, Democrats did quite well, and they were able to win in Georgia in Senate seats for the first time in many years. And a lot of political operatives in Georgia blamed President Trump for depressing his own voters by telling them that their vote didn't count and that the election system was corrupt. And when you hear that, it does make you wonder, why should I turn out? Why should I go out in the cold and go vote if it's not going to count? So we have heard from political operatives now who are worried that the president's rhetoric about, you know, our elections are third world elections and our elections are rigged and there's all this mail-in voting that we should

0: you never trust. There are old people, there are senior citizens that use mail-in voting, and there's a question of whether maybe they won't show up to vote, or maybe they won't return their mail-in vote if they believe that the entire system is rigged based on the president's words.
1: My guest is Tolu Olurunipa, a staff writer at The Atlantic, where you can read his article, The Election Deniers' Long Game. 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
3: Investigators are looking into the motive behind a terrifying incident on a Fly Dubai flight headed to Tel Aviv. Passengers helped subdue a co-pilot who allegedly stabbed the pilot and tried to crash the plane. 90.1 KERA News is keeping an eye on the investigation. 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
2: 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Texas Counterfeiters, celebrating the Lone Star Topaz, the largest known topaz found in Texas, and more than 100 other topaz specimens from around the world. 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The Fort Worth Symphony Orchestra, presenting the classical style, an opera of sorts. What happens when Mozart, Haydn, and Beethoven walk into a bar? The answer will be revealed October 9th through 11th at Bass Hall. 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
3: Cara Mia Theater's International Latin Nariz Festival continues this week at the Latino Cultural Center in Dallas. 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

0: You're listening to Think. I'm Chris Boyd. Today we're talking about changes at the state and local level in how elections are carried out that could have some of the same effects that President Trump has wanted when pressing changes to elections at the federal level. My guest is journalist Tolu Olabunipa, a staff writer at The Atlantic, where you can read his article, The Election Deniers' Long Game. Tolu, how do election deniers, assuming they actually believe that things are rigged and have been rigged against President Trump, how do they account for the places where Republican lawmakers won election or re-election, even if Donald Trump didn't prevail in those areas in 2020?
1: It's a good question, and the honest answer is that they don't. They often skip right over that, and sometimes the very people that are protesting the election results are people who won in their races, representatives who won in their districts, who performed well, are basically saying, because the president may have lost or lost their state, that these election results are fraudulent, even though I won. And so they don't really reconcile those two different things. They don't say, oh, we should rerun my election, or my election results are suspect. They just kind of glide past that and say, you know, our elections have issues. We have election security issues. Oh, my election was safe. My votes count. But, you know, these votes that should have gone to the president didn't end up going to the president. And so it is sort of an interesting, my votes count. But, you know, these votes that should have gone to the president didn't end up going to the president. And so it is sort of an interesting situation, an interesting dynamic where people are questioning the sanctity of the very elections that got them into power, but because they haven't really been forced to respond to that or answer that in any way, they just sort of sidestep the question and don't address it with any kind of intellectual rigor. But it is an important question to

0: be asking, especially even after 2024, when the president won, he won all the swing states, and we still hear from these election deniers that the election was rigged and not secure. Maybe they thought that he should have won by an even larger margin. And so that is a big challenge. It's sort of a heads I win, tails you lose sort of situation. Even when they win the election, they can still point to fraud and say that, you know, the win should have been bigger. And if they lose, they can say, oh, we didn't really lose. This was all because of fraud.
1: There's a newish organization called the Election Integrity Network operating in something like 30 states now. That name sounds very encouraging. What is the Election Integrity Network set up to do?
0: Well, it's an organization that is that was created to organize all of the folks that had questions about the 2020 election and wanted to do something about it. And it's turned into a juggernaut of election denialism across the country. It's organized people to lobby for certain state laws at the state level to restrict the right to vote in different ways, to require tighter photo identification rules, to get rid of early voting, to limit and restrict mail-in voting. And they've had some success in a number of states, even though the president's federal effort, the Save America Act, has stalled. There have been miniature versions of that bill passed in multiple states, including Florida and Kansas and Utah, that have taken either pieces of that that legislation or essentially the entire legislation and turned it into a state bill and passed laws that will restrict people's access to the ballot, require people to show up with their passport or their birth certificate if they want to be able to register to vote, and do other things that would make it harder for people to vote. And so they are organized to try to lobby state lawmakers to change state laws. They are also organizing poll watchers and poll observers to be a part of the process. They have members that have gone from being activists within their network to members of state election boards and county election boards. And so their goal is to infiltrate the system and change it from the inside and essentially have more power next time something like 2020 happens, where there's a potentially close election result and they want to be able to overturn or change the way that the votes appear to be. They'll now have people in positions of power that they didn't have 6 years ago.
1: Democrats have argued that if fraudulent voting takes place, it is vanishingly rare and that folks get caught anyway and punished. So it's not something we need to worry about. On the other side of things, Tolu, if some MAGA loyal election administrator in a local area or at the state level were to somehow be convinced in 2026 to find extra Trump votes or extra votes for Republican candidates, I mean, how would they do it? And would they really be able to get away with this undetected?
0: It's doubtful that they would be able to get away with things undetected. Our election system has a number of checks and balances. There are a lot of different people that are watching, and election administration officials, people that are, you know, hired to administer elections, by and large, care about their craft. They are not necessarily rabid partisans. They just want to help people vote. And so they would have eyes on all of this, and they could obviously blow the whistle if they saw things happening. What would be a little bit more concerning is the idea that you don't necessarily have to overturn the results or flip votes to render an election compromised. You could potentially challenge the ballots. You could have the federal government brought in. We've already seen them raid an election office in Fulton County. If they were to do that while the votes were still being tabulated, all of a sudden you get to a situation where you can't determine who the winner is. You don't know what the result is. And then you're in a position where the votes have been compromised and it's hard to know what to do. And then you do give more power to election officials who would have to determine whether or not one candidate or the other won. Maybe that would be the state legislature that would get involved. And so it's less a concern that votes would be flipped. Obviously, that could happen in a very close race. They could throw out certain votes. There's already a movement to challenge people's votes based on signature matching or based on whether they're absentee ballot got in on time. And so that is one avenue, throwing out legitimate votes. That's one way they could potentially swing an election result. But they could also get the results to be unknowable based on actions they take before a vote can be certified, or just raising enough conspiracy theories about the voting process, about the voting machines, about the mail-in process, that those who are responsible for certifying the election say there's too much concern about what happened. There's too much uncertainty. I can't put my stamp of approval on this. I can't determine whether the senator won or lost the race. And so I can't certify this election. And that potentially could take us into uncharted territory, where you have either the House of Representatives having to decide who won an election based on a majority vote, which obviously could be partisan and not necessarily based on what the voters wanted, or you could have state legislatures doing the same. And so the threat isn't necessarily that votes will be changed, though that is definitely one of the threats that are out there. But the idea that they could render votes uncertifiable, and that could lead to post-election maneuvering where the people that are deciding the ultimate results are not the voters, but the politicians in power.
1: So in other words, Congress could ultimately decide, members of Congress could decide who runs the country?
0: That's absolutely right. I mean, under the Constitution, we're not even really required to have a vote, and Congress is not required to be held to the vote of the people. They decide who gets to sit in the Congress. It's pretty clear that the founders gave Congress the ultimate authority to determine who to seat within their chambers. And so if there's concern that a result was not accurate, you could have the House or the Senate vote to say, this is the person that we believe won, or this is the person that we want to have in our chambers. And so that is very much a possibility. It would be completely legal. There's no oversight role for the courts in that situation. Because the Constitution is very clear that Congress gets to determine who sits in their chambers. And so that could be the final determinant of a contested race. It could be kicked back to Congress, where we do have a partisan split. Republicans right now are in control of Congress. And you can imagine that any vote on a closely contested election would probably fall along party lines. And that could potentially overturn the will of the voters and give a losing candidate access to a seat in Congress that they did not earn rightfully.
1: A lot of Democrats are very excited for these midterms and think they could gain a lot of seats in the House and potentially some in the Senate. I mean, that it remains to be seen whether or not that will happen. How would landslide election outcomes this November affect fears around election security? Would people think, okay, everything is working as it should, or would people think, oh, there's been massive cheating, or do we even know?
0: It's hard to say. It is important to know that the polling has already indicated that Democrats are likely to have a strong election in November, and that has sort of set the table for people in terms of setting their expectations. I don't think that a landslide vote would be out of the realm of possibility based on the polling that we've seen, and so people, even the president has acknowledged that, you know, the Republicans have an uphill battle, and that history shows that the party in power usually struggles during a president's first midterm. And so those expectations have already been set. But no matter what the results are, you will always have people that are questioning them, especially if you have close races, especially if you do have a landslide and it turns out that candidates who thought they were safe end up losing. They could be expected to challenge the results or question the results or wonder whether or not the results were fair. But if all of the races across the country are kind of trending in the same direction, it would be hard for any single candidate to say, oh, you know, a bunch of my colleagues who thought they were going to win lost, and so did I, but my case was a case where there was fraud. And it's unlikely for anyone to be able to pull off a massive fraud that could be felt across the 50 states, because our elections are so decentralized. If there's a blue wave, then, you know, you could expect candidates across the country to get swept up in it, and the results to sort of show that. And that makes it harder to make fraud allegations, especially if you lack concrete evidence. It could be hard to make those claims in a wave environment.
1: My guest, Tolu Olorunipa, is a staff writer at The Atlantic, where you can read his article, The Election Denier's Long Game. This is Think. I'm Chris Boyd. You actually traveled to Georgia last spring just to witness primary elections there. What did you observe that you would want to share?
0: Well, I observed the election process taking place as it normally would. A lot of people working hard to make sure that people's votes counted. But I also observed the nefarious nature of the conspiracy theories that have sprung up around voting. When the vote happened during the primary in Georgia, there was a conspiracy theory that the Secretary of State was going to be counting votes in a secret bunker. And, you know, there were all kinds of court filings and efforts to question whether or not something nefarious was happening. And a lot of people online and elected officials creating doubt about the results even before the results came out by saying that the candidate for governor, who happened to be the Secretary of State, was potentially going to try to steal votes under the dark of night. And so that was one conspiracy theory that made it harder for election officials to do their job. Secondly, there was a report of a shooter in one election precinct, and that caused that precinct to shut down in Fulton County for about 4 hours. And so rather than deprive people of their ability to vote in that precinct, a local judge ruled that that county or that precinct would stay open within the county for 4 extra hours. So as the rest of Fulton County was providing its results at 7 p.m., the precinct that stayed open was still allowing people to vote. And so as a result, Fulton County was not able to report its results with the rest of the state until around 11 p.m. And so between 7 p.m. when the results started to come in and 11 p.m., there was a lot of conspiracy theorizing about why Fulton County was, quote unquote, withholding its vote. You had elected officials, activists from the fringe election denier community really putting a lot of pressure on county election officials in Fulton County. And I watched those county officials sort of scramble and look through legal filings and look through legal documentation to see whether or not they could report the results early, because they were starting to see the mob that was forming online about their withheld results. And so I saw sort of the way that these conspiracy theories translate from just being something in the ether and social media to something that's taken up by people that are elected and end up impacting the way election officials respond in the moment. Thankfully, the election was able to go on without a hitch. They were able to report the results later that evening, and there was nothing nefarious about the results. So the conspiracy theorists ended up moving on to other things, but it just showed, and especially in a closer election, it showed how these election conspiracy theories could really create havoc.
1: Tolu Olorunipa is a staff writer at The Atlantic, where you can read his article, The Election Denier's Long Game. Tolu, thank you so much for making time to talk about this.
0: Thanks, Chris. I appreciate it.
1: Think is distributed by PRX, the Public Radio Exchange. Again, I'm Chris Boyd. Thanks for listening. Have a great day.

I want to listen to a little of Make a New World. And we're going to first listen to how it starts. You know, very pretty. Sounds like a Pat Metheny song. And then, suddenly it's a scary three-act play. And then we're going back to the opening theme.

You could expect some heavier rain moving in later tonight, with lows only dropping to 71. That could leave some water on the roads for the morning commute, and steady rain through the afternoon will keep tomorrow's high down to about 78. A new AP poll finds most Americans blame President Trump for high prices, with only 1 in 5 approving of his handling of living costs. Even most Republicans are unhappy with his performance. And former Dallas police officer Amber Geiger has been granted parole after serving 7 years for killing Botham Jean. His family's attorney criticized the decision, and a release date remains unclear. Stay with KERA News as we learn more. 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
3: Tennessee officials attempted to execute a woman for a murder committed 3 decades ago, but the lethal injections failed. We answer questions about it tomorrow on Morning Edition from NPR News.
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5: A single mom got a surprise in her mailbox, a letter that said thousands of dollars in old medical debt had been forgiven. 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
1: Showers should pick up later tonight. Could bring some heavy downpours as we settle near 71 this evening. You might run into a few flooded spots in the drive tomorrow morning. Rounds of rain stick around with us all day, holding Friday's high to about 78. 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
1: At 4:44, thanks for listening to 90.1 KERA News. I'm Justin Martin. Do you ever get so stressed or frustrated that you just want to scream? Well, now there is a place for that. It's called the Yell Club. KERA's Zara Manchi checked out the Dallas group's first meeting.
2: Before you get concerned, that's not the sound of fear. For 20 minutes, about 200 people gathered at Trammell Crow Park and did something most of us are taught not to do in public. They screamed. No speeches, no performances, just a whole lot of people letting out a good yell. It was the first gathering of the Dallas Yell Club, an idea dreamt up by 30-year-old Shiloh Bellinghausen. Bellinghausen had recently been laid off from his accounting job after 5 years of auditing. He also lost his mother this past summer.
3: So I just thought, like, hey, now is better than ever for me to just kind of throw this idea out in the world.
2: So he posted it on social media. He wasn't sure anyone would show up.
3: If I get 10 to 50 people, that'd be great. And so turned out as probably 200 people.
2: The gathering was intentionally low-key. Bellinghausen and his wife, Kirsten, picked a park they frequent. It's quiet and has a view of the Dallas skyline. Then people started arriving, and arriving, and arriving. 38-year-old Emily White was one of them. She found the event through Instagram and says she wasn't entirely convinced it was real. But there was an address and a park, so she decided to take her chances.
4: I'm just a girl that needed a good yell. That's what I needed.
2: White had also just gone through a breakup, but she says the yell wasn't necessarily the whole point. She had been looking for opportunities to get out, meet people, and try something new.
4: The way that I've been living my life these days is that I survived a pandemic. So, like, what am I going to do with my life now that, I was locked in a house for about a year? Let's go out and do some little side quests. Why not?
2: And that's exactly what she found at the park. White says she met new people, exchanged Instagram handles, and even met a guy. She also ended up helping direct traffic when parking became a problem.
4: You know, it's a community, right? So it's what you make of it. So if you just want to go scream, you go scream.
2: Dallas photographer Sean Newton saw the event online and thought it would be interesting to photograph.
5: When I first arrived, the first thing that kind of caught me off guard was how many people is truly there.
2: But Newton didn't actually scream. Instead, he asked people why they'd come. Some were frustrated with work. Some were dealing with things happening in their personal lives. And Newton says there was one theme he kept hearing.
5: People wanted to go out, meet new people in a fun and interesting way, and just kind of allowed them to do so.
2: Bellinghausen says some people also told him they needed to get something out before starting their work week. Teachers told him they needed the release. And then there were people who shared more difficult stories.
3: There was a couple people that kind of had some very serious, you know, real kind of traumatic stories, and they were like kind of crying in front of me, and I was like, wow, this is they really needed this too.
2: That surprised Bellinghausen. He thought he was organizing a funny event that is 20 minutes of screaming. Instead, he provided a safe space for a release, a laugh, a new friend, and just an excuse to get out of the house. Bellinghausen says he wants to keep the club simple. Show up and yell. For KERA News, I'm Zara Michi.
1: The next Dallas Yell Club gathering is scheduled for October 11th at 6 p.m. The location hasn't been determined. You can find the Yell Club on TikTok for details. The Chicago White Sox just won the first playoff series in more than 20 years, and it turns out they had some pretty high-profile support. The team revealed they got a personal letter from Pope Leo offering them abundant blessings just before taking the field. I'm Justin Martin. We'll have more about that in about 20 minutes on 90.1 KERA News.
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7: The Oak Cliff Government Center in Dallas has a community room named after Sylvia Collins, an activist who died in a May apartment explosion. KERA News was at the ceremony.
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1: Cara Mia Thea's annual International Arts Festival continues this week at the Latino Cultural Center in Dallas. It's a citywide celebration of Latin American voices featuring live theater, dance, music, and poetry. For more details on this and other arts events around town, check out KERA Arts on Instagram. Things should get a lot wetter later tonight as heavier rain rolls in with lows holding around 71. Watch for some standing water on the way to work tomorrow and rain throughout the day. We'll keep our high capped around 78 degrees. 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

Moving in later tonight with lows dropping to about 71 degrees. That could leave some water on the roads for the morning commute and steady rain through the afternoon. We'll keep tomorrow's high down to 78. A new AP poll finds most Americans blame President Trump for high prices, with only 1 in 5 approving of his handling of living costs. Even most Republicans aren't happy with his performance. And former Dallas police officer Amber Geiger has been granted parole after serving 7 years for killing Botham Jean. His family's attorney criticized the decision, and her release date remains unclear. Stay with KERA News as we learn more. You can also listen on the KERA app.

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1: For KERA News, I'm William Padmore. More than 7,500 Encore customers are without power across Dallas, Tarrant, Collin, and Denton counties today. The outages come as storms spurred by Hurricane Polo present flood risks across Texas and swaths of the rest of the country. In Collin County, Encore predicts all power will be restored by 8:30 p.m. and in Denton County by 9 p.m. There are no estimates yet for Dallas or Tarrant counties. Updates on KERANews.org. Also online, former Dallas police officer Amber Geiger has been granted parole 7 years after she was convicted of killing Botham Jean. Geiger was sentenced to 10 years in prison after being convicted of the murder in 2019. The parole board says she had no documented pattern of violent or assaultive arrests or convictions. More on KERANews.org. I'm William Padmore for KERA News.
2: Tennessee officials attempted to execute a woman for a murder committed 3 decades ago, but the lethal injections failed. We answer questions about it tomorrow on Morning Edition from NPR News.
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5: In Los Angeles, I'm Kai Rizdahl. It is Thursday today. This one is the 1st of October, if you can believe it. Good as always to have you along, everybody. You know, there's a developing truth in this economy that money is going to be much more expensive than we have been used to for much longer than we are ready for. As evidence, I refer you to, and yes, I know, the bond market yet again. Yields on long-term government debt, while a hair softer today, have been high and rising for weeks now with no real relief in sight. We called Tara Sinclair. She's the chair of the economics department at George Washington University, out on the road.
6: I'm in Nashville, which means that the hotel lobby is incredibly loud, and so we are very happy we got a room.
5: As are we. Those higher yields mean money's more expensive, not just for the government, but for anybody trying to borrow.
6: Which means that if you want to get a mortgage, it's going to be more expensive. If you want to have credit card debt, it's going to be more expensive. If you're a business and you want to have a business loan, it's going to be more expensive.
5: The way it works, we all know this, when something gets more expensive, you don't have to be an economist to understand that people are going to use less of it, so fewer purchases are going to be made, from buying a house to swiping your credit card, and that is going to slow economic growth. Now, as bond yields and interest rates go higher,
6: there isn't some specific number that's going to immediately destroy the economy.
5: All right, that's good.
6: There are these moments, like hitting 5%, where the markets look around and say, is this a good use of our money? Or should we be looking for higher returns elsewhere and stop being so interested in buying government debt?
5: Well, that sounds bad.
6: And that's the really scary point, because if people start looking at government debt and don't think of it any longer as something that's risk-free, then the cost will go up even more.
5: The 10-year Treasury note today, the yield on it, 5.23%, slightly, as I said, lower at the close, did hit a quarter-century high at one point during the session. Equities just kind of treading water. We will have the details when we do the numbers.

0: One of the things we do around here, so you all don't have to, is dig deep into the data to try to get a sense of the bigger picture. The data in question today is the Personal Consumption Expenditures Index that we got yesterday, 3% year on year. That's the core inflation number. And as it turns out, it was a bit of a surprise, lower than people had been guessing. Marketplace's Kristen Schwab has more.
1: This inflation report kind of feels like when you're on a flight that lands early, but you sit on the runway for forever because there's no gate, so your arrival time ends up being the same anyways. Like, yay?
2: You can look at these numbers and from a lot of different angles, and sometimes they look prettier than they do from other angles.
1: But in the end, it's all a wash, says Stephanie Kelton, an economist at Stony Brook University.
2: Either way, you got a 3 on the other side of the decimal point.
1: 3.4%. And Gary Schlossberg, global strategist at Wells Fargo Investment Institute, says that number was lower than it would have been otherwise. Because in August, the Bureau of Labor Statistics changed the way some categories, like computer software and investment services, are calculated.
3: And that was going to have the effect of lowering inflation by a couple of tenths of a percent.
1: It means by previous standards, inflation would have measured higher, around 3.6 or 3.7%. Omer Sharif, president of Inflation Insights, says really it's not the big number that worries him most. It's the little ones that make up PCE, from housing to healthcare.
4: So more than half the basket is rising at an inflation rate of 3% or higher.
1: Numbers that he says aren't likely to fall, even if the war with Iran ends tomorrow.
4: We've had this set of rolling shocks for 6 years that have, you know, boosted inflation to well above target. It's nothing to say there won't be another shock coming in the next, you know, 6 months.
1: The economists I talked to today and the markets are betting the Fed will pause rates this month and hike rates in December. And Sharif?
4: I personally think that they are maybe going to hike one more time in Q1.
1: Inflation tends to go up at the beginning of the year because companies usually raise prices after the holidays. I'm Kristen Schwab for Marketplace.